0: Good morning, Post Construction.
1: Yeah, who's speaking?
0: Wilma.
1: Is Joe, is he the owner?
0: Yeah.
1: Is he there?
0: Are you a salesman?
1: No, I need to talk to him about a problem I have.
0: Okay, he just don't like to talk to salesmen. Hang on just a minute.
1: All right.
2: He is one romantic soul, isn't he? It's Doug Stone and Made for Loving.
3: Hello.
1: Who is this?
3: This Joe.
1: Listen, this is Roy D. Mercer. I'm calling you from Elk City.
3: Yeah?
1: Listen, I was in there, my boy was in there the other day and got some gas in there.
3: Yes, sir?
1: We had a problem with it.
3: Oh, you did?
1: Yeah, he got out there on the interstate out there, East Elk City, and it broke down.
3: Huh?
1: Yeah, it's bad gas.
3: Well, boy, Roy, I sure ain't had no trouble.
1: Well, I tell you what, that ain't the half of it. He was out there trying to thumb a ride into town to get his car towed off.
3: Yeah.
1: And a busload of hippies pull over and give him a ride.
3: Yeah.
1: Well, it ain't funny.
3: Well, what happened?
1: Well, I guarantee you, they got him back there in that van and got beer in him and got him hopped up on that marijuana.
3: Well, my God.
1: Well, it was. It's awful.
3: Well, Roy, I'm sure sorry. I'll just complain to my gas jobber and let him pass the word on.
1: Well, there's going to be a little more than a complaint involved because they went in there and drove him into Weatherford, and they convinced him to go in there, and they robbed his restaurant there yesterday.
3: Well, hell.
1: That's what I said.
3: I sure don't know what to tell you.
1: Well, I guarantee you, it all boils down to bad gas.
3: Yeah.
1: If he hadn't think about that gas there and hadn't broke down, them hippies wouldn't have picked him up, and he wouldn't have been involved in no robbery.
3: Boy, Roy, I sure can't help you on none of that.
1: Well, then you're going to get an ass-whooping then.
3: Well, that's fine. Just come on.
1: I'm coming down there today.
3: Well, I'm sure sorry to tell you, but I can't run his life for him.
1: Well, you gonna be there and be ready for an ass-whooping?
3: Just whatever it takes. I'll be around.
1: Because I guarantee you I had to tow his truck in there.
3: Well, Roy, I'm not going to be liable for none of his problems, personal problems. I'm sure sorry about it.
1: Well, by God, he wouldn't be doing that if he didn't have broke down out there.
3: Well, I don't even know you, so I'm...
1: Well, you're getting ready to know me.
3: That'll be fine.
1: Yeah, how long has it been since you had a good old country ass whooping?
3: Well, I don't know. I said, well, you come up here, you'll probably be in jail.
1: What do you look like?
3: I don't know. I don't have time for you, sir.
1: What kind
4: of... I thought he knew who you were. A friend of yours?
1: Mm-hmm.
4: I thought he knew who you were.
1: No, I ain't talked to him in 15 years. I may not talk to him for another 15 after this.
0: Good morning, Post Construction.
1: I was talking to Joe when I got cut off her.
0: Okay, he's in his Suburban, and he said if anybody called for him, to just have him call him there.
1: Is this Joe?
5: Yeah.
1: Listen, this is Mr. Mercer from Elk City calling you.
5: Yes, sir.
1: And I damn sure need to get a hold of you and get this took care of. Listen, my boy had a vintage 68 Camaro SS. It's silver and black.
5: What'd you get your lawyer there, Roy?
1: Well, you may want to need to get you a doctor.
5: I'd be all right.
1: Well, I guarantee you now, we got some bills, some towing bills to get took care of, and he's accused, he's accessory to robbery there at Jerry's restaurant in Weatherford.
5: Well, maybe I'll send him up.
1: Well, now then we got another problem to deal with. He don't look good in orange. It ain't funny.
5: Well,
1: listen, I guarantee you now one of them old boys that was in that van, that hippies that picked him up.
5: Yeah.
1: I think he said that he was from Tulsa. Said his name was Brent.
5: He'd be the type to do that.
1: Well, that might have been a long-haired feller, kind of heavy-set.
5: Yeah, kind of silly.
1: Well, it damn silly.
5: Sounds kind of like you, too.
6: How in the world are you doing,
5: oh,
6: Joe?
5: My God, how are you?
6: I'm fine.
5: I ain't seen you since I had a baby.
6: I know it. I know it.
5: Who's there with you?
6: This is my partner, Phil Stone.
5: Well, you two, somebody you out of something to do or what? Well, I hope it's censored. Oh, damn, I tell you what, I've never been. I'd like to say old Brent, he don't ever run out of nothing to say, does he?
7: No, he doesn't, that's for sure.
5: Damn, I tell you what, well, send me a card recording of that if you can spend the money.
1: Yeah. Well, I don't know that you're worth it, Joe.
5: Well, come down there and whip my ass one. I'd let him whip me if he'd just come down here.
7: Joe, well, I'm not sure, but what you might be related to Roy, actually.
5: What's the matter? There's a bunch of idiots out here dislike him. Y'all didn't miss it by far at all. It was a normal day.
7: Boy, my sensor finger's going to be sore.
1: That's right. He done wore out his cuckoo over there.
5: How many kids does Mr. Britt have on him now?
1: Well, I got three. How many did you pop out?
5: Oh, I got three, too. My made a slave out of me.

light.

Thank you.

cultures clash as if born into conflict. Eyes react to the sudden burst. The landscape is erased, bathed in light. Colors washed, scrubbed of intention. Rolling sun frequencies, churning the spell. Then a sharp crack. I dream in slow motion so I can live in the moment that lightning strikes. The heart of the living thought, electric pulses in the ecstatic mind.

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I never want to be known as anybody opposed to progress. He says, but this is no longer a matter of progress or not progress. My brothers, my friends, my cousins have died trying to build this tunnel. And it just kind of seems to me that nobody has the right to take away our responsibility to finish what these people have died for. Our dignity is involved in our integrity and everything that we believe is working men are involved. So that I ain't really opposed to the

I wonder what you would do if you had the power to dream at night any dream you wanted to dream. And you would, of course, be able to alter your time sense and slip, say, 75 years of subjective time into 8 hours of sleep. You would, I suppose, start out by fulfilling all your wishes. You could design for yourself what would be the most ecstatic life. Love affairs, banquets, dancing girls, wonderful journeys, gardens, music beyond belief. And then after a couple of months of this sort of thing at 75 years a night, you would be getting a little taste for something different. And you would move over to an adventurous dimension where there were certain dangers involved and the thrill of dealing with dangers. And you could rescue princesses from dragons and go on dangerous journeys. Make wonderful explosions and blow them up. And eventually get into contest with enemies. And after you've done that for some time, you'd think up a new wrinkle to forget that you were dreaming. So that you would think it was all for real and to be anxious about it. And then, because it'd be so great when you woke up. And then you'd say, well, like children who dare each other on things, how far out could you get? What could you take? What dimension of being lost, of abandonment of your power, what dimension of that could you stand? You could ask yourself this because you know you'd eventually wake up. And after you'd gone on doing this, you see, for some time, you would suddenly find yourselves sitting around in this room with all your personal involvements, problems, etc., talking with me. How do you know that's not what you're doing? Could be. Because after all, what would you do if you were God? If you were what there is, the self. In the Upanishads, the basic texts of Hinduism, one of them starts out saying, in the beginning was the self. And looking around, it said, I am. And thus it is that everyone to this day, when asked who is there, says it is I, and thereafter gives whatever particular name he may have. For if you were God, and in this sense that you knew everything, and you were completely transparent to yourself through and through, you would be bored. Because if, looking at it from another way, we push technology to its furthest possible development, and we had, instead of a dial telephone on one's desk, a more complex system of buttons, and one touch, beep, would give you anything you wanted. Aladdin's lamp. You would eventually have to introduce a button labeled surprise. Because all perfectly known futures, as I pointed out, are past. They have happened, virtually. It is only the true future is a surprise. So if you were God, you would say to yourself, man, get lost. And it's strange that this idea is obscurely embedded in the Christian tradition, when in the Epistle to the Philippians, St. Paul speaks of God the Son, the Logos, the Word of God, who is incarnate in Christ,
and says, "Let this mind be in you, which was also in Christ Jesus, who, being in the form of God, thought not equality with God a thing to be clung to, but made himself of no reputation, and humbled himself, and was found in fashion as a man, and became obedient to death." Same idea. Same idea as the idea of the dream. When you get in that very far out dream of getting as extreme as you can get. And so this then is the basis of the Hindu view of the universe and of man. The Hindu looks upon the universe as a drama. The Westerner, of course, looks upon the universe as a construct, as something made. And it is not, therefore, insignificant that Jesus was the son of a carpenter. The Chinese looks upon the universe as an organism, as we shall subsequently see. But the dramatic idea is basic to Hinduism. Now, you can speak about Hinduism on two levels, at least. One I will call the metaphysical level, and the other the mythological level. If you speak on the metaphysical level, you can speak only in negative language. You can say what the divine, the ultimate reality, is not. If you speak on the mythological level, you may speak of what the divine is like, because myth is not a falsehood, as one uses the word in a sophisticated way. A myth is an image, a concrete image, in terms of which man makes sense of the world. And thus the idea of God the Father or God the Maker is a myth, because it's an image. And Christian theologians distinguish equally between two kinds of theological language, which are respectively called cataphatic and apophatic. Apophatic language is negative, as when we say God is infinite and eternal. Cataphatic language is mythological, as when we say God the Father, God is love, and all the positive designations. We are not saying God is a cosmic male parent, but is analogous with the Father. So with Hinduism. But what I'm going to speak to you in, first of all, is the mythological language of Hinduism. The idea of the universe as the big act. The universe is God playing hide and seek with himself. For God is thought of fundamentally to the Hindu as the self, the cosmic I. And it is a basic proposition for the Hindu that only the self, the Godhead, is real. There is nothing other than the Godhead. So that the appearance, the feeling that there are other things than the Godhead is called Maya. Maya. We ordinarily translate that word illusion. But you must be careful about the word illusion. Illusion is related to the Latin ludere. And that means play. And this is why the analogy of the world is dramatic. It's a play. In the sense of a stage play. Now, when you go to the theater, you know what you're going to see is not for real. Because the proscenium arch tells you that. That everything that happens on the far side of that arch is only in play, not serious. But the actor, and you will hope that he will be good at it, is going to try and persuade you that it's for real. So that he will so move you
that you are crying or sitting in anxiety upon the edge of your chair. And so the audience is almost persuaded to be taken in. Now, what about if this would happen with the very best actor of all, the great actor? The audience would, of course, be completely taken in. But in this case, of course, the actor and the audience are the same, the self. The self has thus the capacity to abandon itself, to forget itself, to hide from itself, and thus to make the most completely convincing illusion. But in play, and so the activity, the creative activity of the Godhead in Hinduism is called Leela, which means play. Our word lilt is related to it, I think. But so also in the book of Proverbs, you will find a discourse being given by the divine wisdom. The Lord possessed me in the beginning of his ways before his works of old. I think it's the 22nd chapter of Proverbs, in the course of which the wisdom says that its delight was to rejoice, the King James Bible says, in the presence of God and with the sons of men. But the Hebrew translated rejoice says play. Rejoice is a sort of dignified Elizabethan, but it says play. And St. Thomas, aware of this, said that the divine wisdom was above all to be compared with games, because games are played for their own sake and not for any sort of ulterior motive. So also music is a kind of non-purposive thing, because you don't either play music to reach a destination, nor do you dance to reach a particular place on the floor. It is the doing of it itself that is important, because after all, if the object of music were to gain a certain destination, those orchestras that played fastest would be considered the best. So the idea is that that dancing and music, more than other arts, represent the nature of this world. That it is playful, that it is sport. That it may be sincere, but is definitely not serious. And as G.K. Chesterton well put it once, the angels fly because they take themselves lightly. How much more so the Lord of the angels. So if a beautiful lady should say to me, I love you, and I were to reply, are you serious or are you just playing with me? That would be quite the wrong response, because I hope she's not serious and that she will play with me. I should say, are you sincere or are you just toying with me? Because you see, the word play has many different senses. A person who is playing the organ in church is certainly not doing something trivial. When you go to see a play called Hamlet, you're not seeing something trivial. When the concert artist plays Mozart, he is certainly entertaining you, but it's not a trivial entertainment. But on the other hand, we would use play in quite a different sense when we mean just fooling around, doing it for kicks. So it is fundamental, as a matter of fact, to both the Hindu and the Christian traditions, that the universe is the play of God. But the Christian thinks of it in the terms of construction play, like building with blocks. And the Hindu thinks of it as dramatic play, of the actual participation of the Godhead in the creation, so that every being whatsoever is God in disguise. Hinduism speaks of the Godhead as, uses the word Brahman. This is a neuter form in Sanskrit from the root bri, which means to grow, to expand, to swell.
the neuter form, Brahman, does not have quite the connotation then, you see, of kingship that we will find attached to the Western idea of God, but is also referred to as Atman. And this word we translate ordinarily the self. So you can have the para param, you put the M in to connect the particle, paramatman, which means para, the supreme self, or sometimes just the atman alone, and that means the self in you. But the fundamental principle of Indian philosophy is Atman is Brahman. Yourself is the supreme self. Or it is expressed in also in the formula Tat Tvam Asi. Colloquially translated, you're it. Or Tat, that, Tvam, Latin Tuam, you, asi, are. You are that. That thou art. Tat, of course, is the first word uttered by a baby. Da, da, da, da, da, da. And fathers flatter themselves that it's saying da-da. It's not. It's saying that. Da, da, da, da, da, da. And so it's pointing to thatness in everything. Very important to see this, because everything is just that. I can say it in a negative way, which you won't appreciate at first, perhaps. Everything is meaningless. Only words have meaning, because they point to something other than themselves. The sound water is undrinkable, but it points to the drinkable reality. When you say, though, what is that pointing at the water, and somebody says water, he's not being correct, because what you're pointing at is not the noise water. So it's not water. It's that. Da. And water's a kind of jazz. And it's just doing that. And you can get to see, too, people are a kind of jazz. They talk and communicate with each other, but what does that mean? Well, they get together and they make more people and they do this and they do that and they eat and they go on doing this jazz, but it's just jazz. And you begin to see, as you do that, everything's like music, you see. It's all these complicated vibrations. In all kinds of ways. That's that, or thatness, tathata, also called in Sanskrit. So anyway, this is the fundamental notion, that you are really what there is, the works. Only you're playing hide-and-seek with yourself, and on a stupendous scale. Hindus measure time in units which in Sanskrit are called kalpa. And a kalpa is a period of 4,320,000 years. And there are two kinds of kalpa. One is called manvantara, and the other is called pralaya. Manvantara is the kalpa in which the universe is manifested, in other words, in which God puts on his big act, and pralaya is the kalpa, succeeding kalpa, in which the universe is unmanifested, and the Godhead does not dream, but is awake to its own nature. So that for these are called respectively the days and the nights of the Brahman. And this goes on forever and ever and ever and ever.
the days and nights adding up into years and centuries and eons. They speak of crore. There's a Sanskrit measure, crore, C-R-O-R-E, a sort of a word that really, I think, means umpteen. Crores of kalpas. And this is the in-breathing and the out-breathing. There's the word hamsa. And this word in Sanskrit, hamsa, means a swan or a big water bird, like a gander. There's a myth that there is in the beginning the divine bird which lays the egg of the world. And the egg splits, and the upper is the heavens, and the lower is the earth. Now, so when the worlds are manifested, the Lord breathing out says, hung. And when the worlds are withdrawn, the breath comes back, hung. But if you say hung sa hung sa hung sa hung, it becomes sa hung sa hung sa ahung. That means sa means that, the truth, ahung, I am that. It's like imagine when we get to the final moment in which the world is blown up. You know, imagine the countdown. This is the end. Somebody's pushed the button. 8, 7, 6, 5, 4, 3, 2, 1.

0: What are you listening to? Sound of the waves. And you can sit and listen to the little waves on the seashore. And you get back here into this kind of thinking, and you're hearing the ocean of the universe going. And that's your breathing, too. It's all one rhythm. So it may be that every star was once a planet populated by intelligent people who found out about the fundamental energy of the universe and blew themselves up. And as they blew up, they scattered all kinds of stuff out which became little planets. Which in a long time, life started all over again. Because the Hindu theory is very odd. Every kalpa in the Manvantara period, where there's a manifested world, is divided into four subdivisions of time, each one of which is called a yuga. That means roughly an epoch or an era. And there are four yugas, and they're named after the different throws in the Indian game of dice. There are four such throws, and the first is called Krita. That means, Kri means to do, as when we say something is done, truly done. It's the perfect throw of four. The second is called Treta, which is the throw of three. The next is called Dvapara, which is the throw of two. And the final one is called Kali, which means the worst throw, which is the throw of one. Now, each of these periods of the kalpa are of different lengths. Krita is the longest, and Kali is the shortest, and so ranged. So that when the world is first manifested, as in those dreams that I were mentioning to you, the world is in a golden age to begin with. It's perfect. And that is the longest period of time. Then when we get a little bit more adventurous, you see, the Treta means that in this era, a kind of disharmonious element enters into things. It's like a three-legged chair isn't so secure as a four-legged chair. It's just a bit inclined to tip. And as it were, as a fly in the ointment, the snake in the garden. Then comes Dvapara, in which the forces of good and evil are equally balanced. And finally, Kali, which is the shortest period, where the forces of evil are triumphant, and the world is destroyed at the end of it. For then the Godhead appears in the form of Shiva, who represents the destructive aspect of the divine energy, and whereas Brahma is the creative, Vishnu the preserver, Shiva the destroyer. But Shiva is always the destroyer in the sense of the liberator, the guy who breaks up the ruts. And he comes on with a blue body and 10 arms and a necklace of skulls. Indian gods have many arms because they are cosmic centipedes. They do all things without having to think about it, like the centipede doesn't have to think about how to manipulate its legs, like you don't have to think how to grow your hair. And as Shiva dances what is called the Tandava, which is the dance of destruction at the end of the cycle, at the end of the kalpa, you will see that his hands contain clubs and knives and bells, but one hand is like that. And that gesture means, don't be afraid. It's a big act. It is all, as it were, the outflowing of your own consciousness, of your own mind. Now then, Hindu life is related to this cosmology. And the objective of life is, of course, in the end, to wake up from the dream when you've had enough. And so the dreaming process is called sometimes samsara. Samsara is the round, the rat race. And samsara is divided into six divisions. I better draw a map, I think. This is common, you see, cosmology to both.
1: In this morning's session, I was explaining that we were studying that type of Mahayana Buddhist philosophy called Yogacharya, or Yogacara in Sanskrit, which has a view of the world as being consciousness only, vijñapti matra. And the main thing that I had to explain was that we are dealing here with a view of consciousness and with a view of what is the meaning of mind, or the words that we translate as mind, which is not like ours. I tried to show that whereas when a Westerner uses the word mind, or spirit, or soul, or whatever, he has in the back of his mind an image of something impalpable, something tenuous, something light and generally ghostly. When you use the word in Sanskrit for mind, you don't have the same kind of image. That one of the great symbols that has been used in Buddhist philosophy for the mind is the diamond, which is the chosen intentionally because it's A, the hardest thing you can find, and B, the most transparent. And so this word citta in Sanskrit, meaning the mind, is not meant and isn't in their basic thinking anything filmy, but is, as we would say, the most substantial thing you can get. When Zen masters try and demonstrate to their students what the mind is, they hit them on the head to get a sense of reality. You know, of being thoroughly all there. So you can understand then, I think, for this reason, why a philosophical view of mind only makes a little bit more sense in that cultural context than it does in ours. Because in our context, when anybody says, well, all the world is nothing but mind, and we suspect him immediately of being a Christian scientist or a some kind of phony metaphysician, because such a person seems to be saying, by believing in this kind of doctrine, I am more ethereal than you are. There's a kind of game that is played. I'm more ethereal than you. Well, now, I want to describe this afternoon the Vijñapti Matra or Yogacara view of the human mind and its senses conceived really in the form of a tree. You know that when you look in the aeroplane at river courses in the deserts, they have the same pattern as trees. Only trees are supposed to start from the root and go to the branches, whereas river courses start from the branches and go to the root. Or which way is up? After all, a tree underneath has roots. But we know that from the seed, where a tree starts, it pulses down and up. And so that all tentacles, little things on the ends, come later. But with a river, obviously the little tentacles, the water courses, come first and then eventually flow into the stream. Think again. Because turn the thing over in your mind and you will see that the tree and the river are the same. Because the tree absorbs from all those little tentacles and branches sunlight, moisture, and energy, and they flow into the center. It, in other words, provides a water course through which life moves in this way, at the same time as the tree does this. Now, exactly the same thing is true of the river. The river must be considered not simply as a flow of water in a certain direction, but as a pattern of land. And the pattern of land, being the way it is, arranges the water the way it comes. So that a river is not something that simply begins at the end, that is to say, at the sources. It begins in the whole land pattern, which arranges itself in this way so that the water behaves as it does. I use this image advisedly because the view of this particular school of Buddhism of the nature of the mind and its relation to the sensual world is the same sort of thing. It's a pattern wherein the sense organs, five senses, eye, ear, nose, mouth, and touch, that's how they number it. All these sense organs are called in Sanskrit an ayatana, and the word ayatana means a gate. Now, of course, through any gate you can go in and you can go out. But the first idea in this particular system is that the mind is going out through the sense gates and finding beyond every ayatana what is called a kshetra, K-S-E-T-R-A, meaning a field, each sense having its appropriate field. So that you have the idea basically of a projection of the world through five gates. So if you, I really ought to have a blackboard or something, but I think you can get this. You have the kshetra, the sense field, and there are five sense fields. You have the ayatana, which is the gate, that means the sense organ, the eye, ear, etc. And then behind that you have, corresponding to each of the five senses, avijnana, or consciousness. Now, behind all these five senses, they put a sixth called manovijnana, M-A-N-O-V-I-J-N-A-N-A, manovijnana meaning the mind consciousness. And this is the unifying sense, which makes sense of the senses, if you see what I mean. In other words, how do we know that when I see yellow in the flower and touch the petal, that these things are united? When I hear the wind and feel the pressure of air on my fingers, holding them up like this, how do I put those together? Why isn't this, all this world, a completely disconnected, chaotic impact of boom, bang, boom? Because of manyovijnana, the unifying sense. Because the basic point is that all our senses are really diversifications of a single sense, which you could call a certain kind of touch. So that your eyes are such an extremely sensitive form of touch that they touch light. Your ears, a little less sensitive, touch subtle vibrations in the air. Your nose touches gas and particles in gas and gives you smell. Your tongue you see, the dimension of sensitiveness is going down. Your tongue savors the taste of things. And finally, your skin

awakening. And it's usually used to mean a potential Buddha. Someone who is, as it were, just about to become a Buddha. That was the original sense. And so part of the Pali canon is a book called the Jataka Mala, the tales of the Buddha's previous lives. How he behaved when he was an animal. How he behaved when he was a man long before he became Buddha. And in all these stories, he is represented as sacrificing himself for the benefit of other beings. But since he had not yet become a fully fledged Buddha, he's called in these stories a bodhisattva. That really means a potential Buddha. But the point is that as a potential Buddha, as a bodhisattva, he is always involved in situations where he's feeding himself for the hungry tigers and so on. Now, in the course of time, the term bodhisattva underwent a transformation. A bodhisattva matures and becomes a Buddha. And what does that mean popularly? It means that whoever is fully awakened to the way things are is delivered from any necessity to be involved in the world anymore. In other words, you can go onto a transcendent level of being where time is abolished, where all times are now, where there are no problems, where there is perpetual, eternal peace. Nirvana, in the sense of the word parinirvana, means beyond nirvana, super nirvana. So that if you are fed up with this thing and you don't want to play the game of hide and seek anymore, you can go in the parinirvana state and be in total serenity. However, and again I'm talking the language of popular Buddhism, a person who stands on the threshold of that peace can turn back and say, I won't be a Buddha, I'll be a bodhisattva. I won't make the final attainment because I would like to go back into the world of manifestation they call samsara, go back into that world and work for their liberation. So then, when a Mahayana Buddhist does his formula for puja, you know, he says, sentient beings are numberless. I take a vow to save them. Deluding passions are inexhaustible. Note this, inexhaustible. I take a vow to destroy them. The gates of the method, the Dharma, are manifold. I take a vow to enter them. The Buddha way is supreme. I take a vow to complete it. All this is impossible. You see, numberless sentient beings, because they are numberless, can never be delivered. Deluding passions, which are inexhaustible, can never be eradicated. So, this then, Mahayanist, you know, they go, sure.

Yo, and that's their formula. The bodhisattva who returns into the world and becomes involved again is in fact regarded as a superior kind of being to the one who gets out of it.

The person who gets out of the rat race and enters into eternal peace is called Pratyeka Buddha, which means private Buddha. Buddha who does not teach, who does not help others. And in Mahayana literature, that is almost a term of abuse. Pratyeka Buddha. Pratyeka Buddhas are classed with unbelievers and heretics and infidels and fools. But the great thing is the Bodhisattva. All beings are thought of in popular Buddhism as constantly reincarnating again and again and again and again into the round of existence, helplessly, because they still desire. They're therefore drawn back into the cycle. The Bodhisattva goes back into the cycle with his eyes wide open, voluntarily, and allows himself to be sucked in. And this is normally interpreted as an act of supreme compassion. And Bodhisattvas can assume any guise. They can get furiously angry if necessary in order to discourage evil beings. Even could assume the role of a prostitute and live that way so as to deliver beings at that level of life. Could become an animal, become an insect, become a maggot, anything, you know. All deliberately and in full consciousness to carry on the work of the deliverance of all beings. Now that's the way the popular mind understands it. And therefore the Bodhisattvas are all revered and respected and worshipped and looked upon as gods, as we look upon God in the West, and as saviors as the Christian looks upon Jesus. But underneath this myth, there is a profound philosophical idea, and that is this. It goes back to the Hindu philosophy of Advaita and non-duality. Namely, the apparent dualism of I and thou, of the knower and the known, the subject and the object, is unreal. And so also, the apparent duality between Maya, the world illusion, and reality is unreal. The apparent duality or difference between the enlightened and the ignorant person is unreal. So the apparent duality of bondage and deliverance or liberation is unreal. The wise, the perfectly wise man is the one who realizes vividly that the ideal place is the place where you are. This is an impossible thing to put in words. The nearest I could get to it would be to say that if you could see this moment, that you need nothing beyond this moment, now, sitting here, irrespective of anything I might be saying to you, of any ideas you might have rattling around in your brains, that here and now is the absolute which than which there is no witcher. Only we prevent ourselves from seeing this because we're always saying, well, there ought to be something more. Am I missing something somehow? See? And nobody sees it. Now, then also, the most far out form of Mahayana Buddhism is called the Pure Land School. Jodo Shinshu. Jodo means pure land, Shinshu, true sect. It's pure land, Shinshu, true sect. And this is based on the idea that there was in immeasurably past ages a great bodhisattva called Amitabha. And he made a vow that he would never, never become a Buddha unless

0: any being who repeated his name would automatically at death be born into the pure land over which he presides. That is a kind of paradise. He did become a Buddha, and so the vow works. All you have to do is to repeat the name of Amitabha, and this will assure the fact that without any further effort on your part, you will be reborn in his paradise when you die, and in that paradise, becoming a Buddha is a cinch. There are no problems there. The Western paradise, you see, is some kind of a level of consciousness. But it's represented as fact as a glorious place. You can see the pictures of it in Koya-san, wonderful pictures, where the Buddha Amitabha, who is actually a Persian figure, he's related to Ahura Mazda, and he means boundless light. And the Daibuts at Kamakura, that enormous bronze Buddha in the open air, is Amitabha. So there he sits, surrounded with his court. And this court is full of apsaras. And apsaras are beautiful girls playing lutes. And as you are born into the paradise, what happens when you die is you discover yourself inside a lotus. And the lotus goes pop. And there you find yourself sitting, coming out of the water. And here on the clouds in front of you are the apsaras sitting, strumming their lutes with the most sensuous, beautiful faces. See? And to get this, all you have to do is say the name of Amitabha. The formula is Namu Amida Butsu. Namo Amida Butsu, and you can get this fast. Namo Amida Butsu. Say it many times, you see. So you're quite sure it's going to happen. But actually, you only have to say it once. And you mustn't make any effort to gain this reward, because that would be spiritual pride. Your karma, you see, your bad deeds, your awful past, is so bad that anything good you try to do is done with a selfish motive and therefore doesn't affect your deliverance. Therefore, the only way to get deliverance is to put faith in the power of this Amitabha Buddha and to accept it as a free gift and to take it by doing the most absurd thing, saying Namo Amida Butsu, you see? Don't even worry whether you have to have faith in this, because trying to have faith is also spiritual pride. It doesn't matter whether you have faith or whether you don't. The thing works anyway, so just say Namo Amida Butsu. See? Now that's the most popular form of Buddhism in Asia. The two most vast temples in Kyoto, the Nishi and Higashi Honganji temples, represent this sect. And everybody loves Amitabha. Amida, they call him in Japan. Boundless light, infinite Buddha of compassion. Sitting there with this angelic expression on his face, it's all right, boys, just say my name. It's all you have to do. So when we add together prayer wheels, Namo Amida Butsu, they call it Nembutsu, that's the means of remembering Buddha, bookcases, and all these things where you just have to blah, blah, blah, and the work is done for you. Then wouldn't we Westerners say, especially if we are Protestants, oh, what a scoundrelly thing that is. What an awful degradation of religion. What an avoidance of the moral challenge and the effort and everything that is required. Is this what the Bodhisattva doctrine of infinite compassion deteriorates into? Now you see, there is a profound aspect to all that. Just as there is the diamond and the ice, as we were talking about this morning, just as there is desperation and despair, nirvana, desperation and despair, the horrors. So there are two ways of looking at this nothing to do, no effort to make idea, depending completely on the Savior. For who is Amitabha? Popularly, Amitabha is somebody else. He is some great, compassionate being who looks after you. Esoterically, Amitabha is your own nature. Amitabha is your real self, the inmost boundless light that is the root and ground of your own consciousness. You don't need to do anything to be that. You are that. And saying Nembutsus is simply a symbolical way of pointing out that you don't have to become this, you are it. And Nembutsu, therefore, on its deeper side, builds up a special kind of sage, which they call Myokonin. Myokonin in Japanese means a marvelous fine man. But the Myokonin is a special type of personality who corresponds in the West to the Holy Fool in Russian spirituality, or to something like the Franciscan in Catholic spirituality. Myokonin's, well, I'll tell you some Myokonin stories. That's the best way to indicate their character. One day a Myokonin was traveling and stopped in a Buddhist temple overnight, and he went up to the sanctuary where they have all these big cushions like here, you know, for the priest to sit on, and he arranged the cushions in a pile on the floor and went to sleep on them. In the morning the priest came in and saw this tramp sleeping. He said, "What are you doing here desecrating the sanctuary by sleeping on the cushions and so on, right in front of the altar?" And the Myokonin looked at him in astonishment and said, he said, "Why, you must be a stranger here. You can't belong to the family." In Japanese, when you want to say that a thing is just the way it is, you call it sono mama. So there's a haiku poem which says, "Weeds in the rice field, cut them down, sono mama, fertilizer. Cut the weeds, leave them exactly where they are, and they become fertilizer. Sono mama." And sono mama means reality, just the way it is, just like that. Now there's an expression, a parallel expression, kono mama. Kono mama means I just as I am. Just little me, you know, like that, with no frills, no pretense, except that I naturally have some pretense. That's part of kono mama. And the Myokonin is the man, you see, who realizes that he, kono mama, just as I am Buddha, am delivered by Amitabha, because Amitabha is my real nature. If you really know that, you see, that makes you a Myokonin. But be aware of the fact that you could entirely miss the point and become a monkey instead by saying, "I'm all right just as I am, and therefore I'm going to rub it in. And I'm going to be going around parading my unregenerate nature, because this is Buddha too," you see? The fellow who does that doesn't really know that it's okay. He's doing too much, he's coming on too strong. The other people who are always beating themselves, they're doing the opposite error, you see? The middle way, right down the center, is where you don't have to do a thing to justify yourself. And you don't have to justify not justifying yourself, which is the mistake that most beatniks make. they justify not justifying themselves and go too far. So you see, there's something quite fascinating and tricky in this doctrine of the great Bodhisattva Amitabha, who saves you just as you are, who delivers you from bondage just as you are, and you only have to say Namo Amida Butsu. Fascinating. But that is the principle of Mahayana. And that is, you see, your acceptance of yourself as you are is the same thing as coming to live now as you are. You see, now is as you are, in the moment. But you can't come to now, and you can't accept yourself on purpose. Because the moment you do that, you're doing something unnecessary. You're doing a little bit more. That's what they call in Zen legs on a snake, or a beard on a eunuch. You've overdone it, you see. How can you neither do something about it, nor do nothing about it, as if that was something you had to do? You see? This is the same problem as originally posed in Buddhism. How do you cease from desiring? Because when I try to cease from desiring, I am desiring not to desire. You see this? All of this is a what is called upaya, or skillful device, to slow you down so that you can really be here. By seeing that there is nowhere else you can be, you don't have to come to now. Where else can you be? It isn't a task, it isn't a contest. What the Greeks called agon, agony, a contest. There's nowhere else to be. So they say, nirvana is no other than samsara. This shore is really the same as the other shore. It's not a... So if you look for this, Lankavatara Sutra says, if you look to try and get nirvana in order to escape suffering and being reborn, that's not
1: this
0: nirvana.
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1: 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Today, Tuesday, July 14th, Dance Night at the Gallivan Center. 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I Promised the World, Rasa Sharon, Guilt and My Pet Spider at Kilby Court. 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
3: Welcome to another positively perplexing episode of Styrofoam Tuesday. 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

Welcome, folks. This be Styrofoam Tuesday, a show here on KUAA 99.9 FM and all around the gyrating globe at kuaafm.org that plays every Tuesday, 1 to 4 p.m., right here over shortwave radio or online. Thank you, folks, for being here today. Feeling slightly beleaguered today, but I think that doing the show today will act as a balm for these beleaguered feelings today. I think it's also just because it's been so darn hot around here recently, pushing past the hundreds here several days in a row in Salt Lake City, and I hope wherever you are, otherwise, around the gyrating globe, that it's a little cooler for you. Let's see what's going on today. Before anything else, I do want to say happy birthday to my nephew. He's turning 3 years old today, and in honor of that, I want to play a little ditty for him. So, Mads, I love you, and happy birthday.

0: Bradley? What is the noise?
1: I don't know, Pookie.
0: Oh, wait! I see it! It's dark and dank and crawling on all fours and picking its nose. Oh my!
2: Oh, wait, darling. It's just Vincent McVincent.
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2: Yeah, hon. It's called Styrofoam Tuesday.
1: Looks weird, but, I kind of like him.
3: Ah, me too, dear. And he plays great wacky music.
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0: 1, 2, 3.
1: Dear friends, look around now. Choose the nearest exit to your seat. And in case of disturbance of any kind, to avoid the dangers of panic, walk. Do not run to that exit. And now, we ask you all to shift on your sanitary pedestals and join us in that great old hymn, By Order of P.D.

0: there came unto them Philip called Punter, and he was Lillian wroth in his extremity. Merrily, merrily, he says unto them, saying, Merrily, merrily, for I am come. And he came unto the house of his mother's brother's servant, saying, Where am I? And there was none there to answer him, not even no one, saying, Nowhere, yea, but in the land of reversible cups and sanitary pedestals. And he lay in that land a long time, like worms out of a hot cheese log.
1: Christians during medieval times thought that on Christmas Eve the Christ child wandered through the town searching for those who believed in him. So, on that night, they put candles in their windows to guide him through the darkness to their homes. It also was a custom to welcome strangers who were attracted, like moths, by the candlelight.
2: Well,
0: it's a properly religious opening for this properly religious program.
2: I think so. Dr. Benjamin?
0: Yes, the
2: perhaps you would explain.
0: The reading for the day is from the Book of Punter, chapter 4, verse 17. All we have to fear is me.
2: Yes.
0: Now, we'll be speaking on this message throughout the program today, so that you at home may gain the insights of the many different attitudes toward this work that we are engaged in.
3: And what great work that is.
0: Yea, it is great work indeed.
4: Selling candles. Don't forget to tell them about the candle.
3: There were six outside my window last night, piled up against the window, smashed. We stacked them up in the foyer, and then my wife will have them for dinner tonight. By golly, selling these candles has been the best thing that ever happened to me. Signed, Robert Gomez, Toledo, Texas.

0: and gentlemen, I would like to apologize from the bottom of my heart for this shocking breach of taste.
1: I'm sorry, Julie. I don't know what got into me. Well, yes, I do. You see, I don't belong here on this stage.
0: Oh, Carol.
1: No, it's true. I don't. Oh, I had dreamed. I had hope, but nothing could be clearer to me now.
0: Hmm?
1: I don't belong here. And you do, Julie. You belong.
0: Oh, Carol, you're wrong. No,
1: you do. You do. I don't. I really don't. Oh, I don't know.

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2: Howdy do, folks. Just checking in with you here. It is about 1:31 p.m. Mountain Standard Time here in Salt Lake City, Utah. Could be anywhere. It could be any time wherever you are. And you know what? More power to you. Let me just give you a little bit of an update as to what we've listened to today. Let's peruse. Started off with Happy Birthday for My Nephew by Weird Al Yankovic. We followed that up with The Greatest Adventure by Glenn Yarbrough from the classic, probably my favorite movie of all time, the Rankin Bass produced animated film The Hobbit. That was followed by Don't Let's Start by They Might Be Giants from their first release. Cattle Call by Eddie Arnold, because for whatever reason, I started thinking about My Own Private Idaho yesterday and felt like playing that. And then afterwards, we had a little song called A Whole Pot of Jelly by Pete Wingfield. And that's a fun little track there for those who know it, what it is. We had the Fire Sign Theater after that with Towed Away. They're an interesting group and an inspiration for me. Follow that up with the Slow Poisoner's track, The Hex. And then we just listened to two tracks by Carol Burnett and Julie Andrews from a performance at Carnegie Hall that they did together. And when I discovered that they'd done that, I really couldn't find a better pair. So no Mozart tonight, and You're So London. Folks, sometimes I just feel like a kook in the land of kookiness. Yesterday, not only did my zipper break, but a hole ripped right beneath the zipper. So I'm hoping today that that doesn't happen. But if you want to give a little shout out to me, or you want to relay an embarrassing moment that you've had, or I don't know, you have a song request, anything really, feel free to call the number here at KUAA, which is 385-528-1129. Again, that number is 385-528-1129. And let's see what we're going to play next. Next, we're going to play a band from Detroit that I heard about recently called Tyvek, and I hope you enjoy them.

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Tommy, check in this right.

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Despite her fair face, fair figure, and fair voice, she only had one small piece of toast for breakfast. But when you consider what this young girl has eaten in her lifetime, 43 whole bullocks, 81 prime Hereford cows, 1,000 acres of potatoes, 207 sacks of Spanish onions, 8 warehouses of brown bread, inadvertently a small packet of a violent purgative called Crash, 68,000 quarts of milk, 120 Danish pigs, 400 miles of pork sausages, 8,000 plates of vegetable carrot and brown Windsor soup, 1,200 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

Oh, my sea monkeys, my nitwits, my nincompoops, and last but not least, my nose pickers. We have a song request. Ben from Park City called in and requested a song, so we are going to play that song for him today, and I hope you enjoy it. It is a band from England called Dry Cleaning, and I hope you enjoy the track.

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3: It is now the top of the second hour of the show, folks. 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And to kick off the top of the hour here, I have a reading for you guys. And it is from the autobiography. It's a strange autobiography, but it is one by Leonard Nimoy. And it is called I Am Spock. And I'm just going to read some of the beginning of this. And I hope you enjoy it. Let's open this book with a couple of shattering confessions right up front. One, I talk to myself, and two, I hear voices in my head. Or rather, I sometimes talk to an aspect of myself, and I often hear one specific voice replying in my head, a very calm, very rational voice, one I suspect many of you are familiar with. And if you were to listen in on the silent conversation taking place in my head at this very moment, you might hear the following exchange. Nimoy. Spock, do you have any idea how lucky we are to have each other? Spock, I do not believe in luck. I believe every event is statistically predictable. Nimoy, really? So, at the moment I was born, what were the chances that I would grow up, go to Hollywood, meet Gene Roddenberry, and become famous as a green-blooded, pointy-eared alien from outer space? Spock, at the moment of your birth, approximately 789,324,476.76 to 1. Nimoy, aha, you see, it was luck after all. The odds were against it. Spock, hardly, because with each passing moment of your life, one event precipitated another, which made each subsequent occurrence more probable. For example, by moving from Boston to Los Angeles and working hard to perfect your craft, you increased your chances of a successful acting career by a substantial margin from 1,726,534.2 to 1 to 351,233.82 to 1. Just as by attending Starfleet Academy, I increased my chances of serving aboard the Enterprise. As your own Miguel de Cervantes said, diligence is the mother of good fortune. Yes, but even once I got to Hollywood, what were the chances I'd play a space alien from the planet Vulcan? Spock, small sigh. Approximately 3,400,679,929.936 to 1. I rest my case. I hope you all enjoyed that. And now, coming up here, we have a request from none other than Grace. And here, Grace, now, since we've been playing a couple Talking Heads tracks, here's one by their frontman, David Boyne.
4: One, two, three.

0: Captain, look over there! In the shadow of Xerxes' seventh moon! What is it?
1: By all the stars and planets, shoot that thing, man!
0: Oh no, sir! Look! Look on the ground! No!
1: Why, it was only Vincent McVincent, the host of Styrofoam Tuesday, every Tuesday 1 to 4 p.m. on 99.9 FM KUAA Salt Lake City and worldwide, nay, universe-wide, I say, at KUAAFM.org. We have made a grievous error, Private. Very grave.
0: I really liked his off-kilter show.
1: Well, buck up, Private.
0: Yes, sir.
2: Oi,

0: That's right.
1: Jill Thayer from Sitka, Alaska writes, Dear Dr. Science, what exactly is SPAM?
2: SPAM is an acronym for scientifically produced animal matter. Yes, the SPAM is a living animal cloned from hot dog tissue and is the only mammal with no hair, teeth, or bones, which is why people so seldom choose to photograph it. Its only relative is a synthetic jellyfish, the Velveeta, a product of food synthesis experiments in the 50s. Other results of these experiments gave us flubber, crazy glue, and most recently, in an attempt to create a living dessert, styling mousse. By the year 2000, we will have food that can slither across the floor, crawl into the microwave, and slam the door shut on itself. Now that's progress. Good.
1: Thank you, Dr. Science. Send your science questions to...

All right, folks, that was just the wonderful The Rain, The Park, and Other Things by the Cow Sills. And I will forever associate that song with watching Dumb and Dumber with my sister Carly during summers at our dad's house, where we had nothing else to do other than watch DVDs that he had. And that was one that we watched many, many, many, many times. So I have another reading here from the book The Disaster Artist, about the making of the cult film The Citizen Kane of bad movies, The Room. And I was thinking about it because of, I don't know if you guys have heard, but Bob Odenkirk from Mr. Show, Breaking Bad, Better Call Saul, he did an entire shot-for-shot remake of The Room for charity that you can rent now. And it got me thinking more about Tommy Wiseau, the myth, the man, the legend. It reminded me of the few times that I met him in Portland, where I grew up. He would often do... he would do live accompaniments or live engagements of The Room when they would show at the local theater. There was a time when he was not only selling signed copies of the DVD, The Room, but he was also signing, he had this line of underwear that he was promoting. And I think as a teenager, I felt weird about buying those. I wish I had back then, because I would be honored to wear them now. But I'm going to read a selection about... So the book is by Greg Sestero and Tom Bissell. And Greg Sestero is Tommy's friend, and he was his co-actor, one of his co-actors in The Room. And I'm going to read a little section about when Greg goes to Tommy's house for the first time, because they're going to rehearse a scene from a play together for their acting class. And so this is where it picks up. We drove back to his place. Why Tommy didn't tell me his address and have me meet him there, I have no idea. He also didn't know how to use his windshield wipers. He drove leaning forward as close to his windshield as possible and made the sign of the cross after every church we passed. After nearly killing us several times, Tommy descended into his complex's parking garage, which had hardly any cars in it. Every time he did see one, though, no matter how far away it was, Tommy slammed on the brakes. He pulled into a space that had a Bad Era Michael Jackson poster on the storage door in front of it. Once parked, he reached into the back seat for the anti-car theft device known as the club. He hung his club over the steering wheel but didn't lock it. I asked Tommy if he was going to lock the thing into place. He'd lost the key, it turns out. But the mere appearance of a club, he explained, was enough to deter thieves. Next to his parking spot was another car he owned, a beige early 1980s Trans Am. All of its tires were flat, and it was covered in roughly 5 coats of dust, in which someone, Tommy, had used his finger to draw the Zodiac Killer symbol. This unnerved me greatly, until Tommy admitted he had no idea what the symbol meant. At least I now knew that Tommy was probably not going to murder me when we got to his condo. The parking garage elevator to his third floor condo required a key. When Tommy pulled his key ring from his jacket pocket, the mystery of the missing key club more or less solved itself. Tommy's key ring had the diameter of an appetizer plate and was strung with so many keys that he suddenly looked like a medieval jailer. For several seconds, Tommy fumbled to find the elevator key. A few moments later, with a distant rumble, the elevator began to come down, clanking as ominously as I imagined an elevator in an old mental institution would. "I must ask you again," Tommy said, as the elevator doors opened, "that you please don't talk about me, where I live, for example." "I'm not going to talk about you,"
I said, not even to my cat. Tommy's condo felt like a foreign noir film, some dark, fascinating, catastrophe breeding space. On every flat surface was a scatteration of papers and documents. Along every wall were rows of boxes spilling over with videotapes and office equipment. In every corner were clothes stuffed shopping bags emblazoned with a Street Fashions USA logo, which I recognized from the card he'd given me a week before. In one corner of his condo was a blue unicorn statue with a gold horn. Near it, he'd parked a shopping cart filled with empty plastic bags. In the opposite corner was a life-size mannequin that had been posed oddly, I guess you'd have to say. The thing sort of looked like it had been assaulted and left for dead. On the shelves were dozens of Dalmatian figurines and Disney toys. Every window was shrouded with red drapes, dyeing the little sunlight that managed to seep inside a hysterical horror film red. Tommy's hardwood floor was partly covered with zebra skins. From what I could see of the floor, all of it had been ruined. This condo had a long, complicated archaeological history of mess behind it. Tommy showed me around with the photos on the walls, many of which were of himself, including a few grand, framed neoclassical portraits he had done. I didn't have to be a French speaker to diagnose the syndrome affecting a man who decides to commission an oil painting of himself. Nouveau riche. He showed me his Skeletor death masks, his Pinocchio sculpture, his vases of crisply dead roses, his Julius Caesar bust with a sketch of Tommy directly next to it, his African and Aztec objects d'art, his impressive collection of memorabilia that somehow featured the American flag, his pyramid diorama, his small statue of Liberty shrine, and a framed poem entitled I Do Not Choose to Be a Common Man. On one cluttered desk, Tommy kept a picture of himself standing in front of the Eiffel Tower. It looked as though it had been taken in the 1960s. When Tommy noticed me looking at it, he said, I almost got arrested because I tried to walk on grass, French jerks. One thing he didn't show me, but which I noticed when I passed by it, was his framed degree from Laney College, a junior college in Oakland, where he'd made the honor roll. What did you study at Laney? I asked, turning to him. I studied psychology. We came to his bookshelf, crammed with a peculiar collection of books. How to Write a Letter, Wealth 101, Shower Power, Wet, Warm, and Wonderful Exercises for the Shower and Bath, The Pill Book, A Guide to the Most Prescribed Drugs in America, Foot Talk, 100 Ways to Reward Employees. One shelf was filled with books about acting, The Stanislavski Method, Brando, and James Dean. The year before, I had read Rebel, Donald Spoto's James Dean biography, which Tommy owned. He also owned another Dean biography I hadn't read, Joe Himes's Little Lost Boy. James Dean? I said, picking up the Himes book. You must be kidding me, Tommy said. You don't know James Dean? I did, of course, but I allowed Tommy's misunderstanding of my question to hang there. Well, Tommy said, he's the best actor. You borrow this, you read about him, and it will all make sense. Again, folks, that was a selection from The Disaster Artist by Greg Sestero and Tom Bissell about the friendship and making of the cult film The Room. And now, let us get back to the music. I hope you are enjoying everything today. This is Vincent McVincent here with the show Styrofoam Tuesday, every Tuesday, 1 to 4 p.m. on 99.9 FM KUAA, terrestrially broadcast in Salt Lake City, and broadcast all over the gyrating globe at KUAA.fm.org.

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And the buildings were falling plaster from plaster, till things just weren't what they were.

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2: 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Thank you to all the listeners. We would not be here without you. I certainly would not be. I'm surprised I'm even here to begin with, but I'm having a lot of fun, folks. 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Lots of good stuff tonight. And then Easy Does It with Ethan from 10 to 12. So stay tuned. If you want to hear something different, always tune in later, and you'll probably find something that you enjoy. Anyway, folks, let's get back to the music before the very end of the show. And as always, thank you, and pick your nose.

the light plug out of the socket and kissed me till my heart fell a spark. 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

0: K-U-A-A. Loves you. 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Stay. Do whatever you want to do. Goodbye. So long. See you next week. This is the end of this song.
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All right, all right. How y'all doing? My name is Chaz. You're tuned in to the Organic Music Research Hour. I'll be with you from 4 to 7 today. Shout out to Vincent and Styrofoam Tuesdays for holding it down. How y'all doing? How's your week been? Yeah, I hope only good. It's been hot, as you know, in Salt Lake City and throughout the Intermountain West. It's just hot. That's the only weather. So I hope you've been finding ways to stay cool. I hope maybe you've been swimming, eating good salads, whatever you do to get through. Well, yeah, let's get into it. We got a wild one today. We're kind of all over the place. We got some Don Cherry, of course. We got some Johnny Nash. We got some J Belrose. We're all over the place today, so I'll get into it. But thanks for tuning in. I'll talk to y'all soon.

All right. Well, we just heard a big chunk of music. We started that set off with some Don Cherry. We heard from the band Setting from their new album, also titled Setting, the track Hurt a Bubble. Then we went into a new one from Booker Stardrum and Evan Shorenstein from their album, the new collab record called Oops. The track, huh? After that, we heard from Johnny Nash and Suzanne Kraft. The track, The Perishable Imagination. We heard a little bit from Free Dust. Maybe it's a side project from a Regretting Music Research Hour staple, M-Sage. From Zalm Wooed Early. The track, Later Gray. Then we heard two from... also Organic Music Research Hour staples, Takoro Okada. We heard from the track, The Near End, The Dark Night, The County Line. And then we heard Reflections / Entering number 3. And that takes us to what you hear behind us. We hear from Martin Rood and Jacob Scott, their duo. Then we hear from a trio from them featuring Osborne, Matu Osborne. Anyway, we got some from. We just got a lot of stuff coming up, so I'm just gonna let it ride. Thanks for tuning in. You're tuned into KUAA FM or KUAA 99.9 FM in Salt Lake City, Utah. 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I'm your host, Chaz. Thanks for tuning in, y'all.

All right, all right. I never know how to come back on the air after that, so I just say things like all right, and welcome back. You know, we're all learning. We're all doing our best. Anyway, let's reflect a little upon what we've just heard. We started that set off with Martin Rude and Jacob Scott duo. I don't know why I'm saying it like that. But then we heard from the Rude Scott Osborne trio after that. Then we took a turn to Dave Harrington, the trio of, let me back up, the trio of Dave Harrington, Jay Belrose, and Billy Moeller. And behind us, we hear the Chicago and Dense Ensemble, featuring some of our staples like Jeff Parker, Dan Brittany, and Rob Mazurek. And now we're caught up. But it's been a while. These are some epic jams. And I appreciate y'all coming along for the ride. We're going to take a little turn, a little vibe turn here. We have some from the Magic Tuber String Band, some Jim O'Rourke, some more from the Rude and Scott duo. Yeah, lots of stuff. Anyway, thanks for listening. Hope y'all are staying cool. Hope y'all are getting home from work safe. Hope y'all are headed to work safely. Hope everybody all day long has been treating each other so sweet, because their favorite team just won, is headed to the finals of the World Cup. I don't know. Seems like a good reason to be sweet. And if your team didn't, be sweet anyway. You probably got to eat a lot of great food you didn't get to eat before. So, with all that being said, we're going to get back into it. Some Magic Tuber String Band. I'll see y'all on the other side.